0: figures included the initial wave of arrests of Haitian immigrants, whose temporary protected status was revoked in July. Last month's numbers were fueled by billions in immigration enforcement funding from Congress. Vanessa Romo, NPR News.
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3: It's 5:04. You're listening to news on Northwest Public Broadcasting. I'm Avery Cooper. 11 people were killed in May at a paper mill in Longview, Washington. Newly released records show that work was being done on the chemical tank where the incident happened. Oregon Public Broadcasting's Eric Newman reports.
4: Interviews from employees at the Nippon Dynawave Packaging Company describe a loud rumble on May 26th before the highly corrosive chemical called white liquor burst out of a 900,000-gallon holding tank at the facility. The Cowlitz County Sheriff's Office released the descriptions to OPB as part of a public records request. They also include descriptions that the tank was, quote, not in good working condition, and that it was slated to be replaced next year. The records include interviews with staff shortly after the tank imploded. A spokesperson for the paper mill said the company would not speculate on the cause of the accident without all the facts. Investigations from multiple agencies are ongoing. I'm Eric Newman reporting.
3: 800,000 acres have burned so far this wildfire season in Washington state. Department of Natural Resources spokesman Thomas Kyle Millward says if the season ended today, that would count as the third worst wildfire season in the last 20 years.
5: The only one topping that number would be 2015, when we went over 1 million acres, and there is still plenty of season left.
3: But the season isn't going to end soon. Kyle Millward says there were about 1,000 lightning strikes across Washington this weekend, and conditions could take a turn for the worst.
5: For a fire season like the one we're having currently, we're anticipating that the season will extend into October.
3: DNR forecasters say the Little Giant and Sinlahiquin fires, the two biggest in the state, won't be extinguished until the season-ending rains come in October or November. This is news on Northwest Public Broadcasting. More stories when you visit nwpb.org.
6: It's All Things Considered from NPR News. I'm Adrian Florido in Washington.
7: And I'm Elsa Chang in Culver City, California. Today, a music superstar has died.

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1: And this is Northwest Public Broadcasting. Get two published authors in our room and see what they talk about. Wouldn't you like to be a fly on the wall for that conversation? Good news, you get to be. As Ann Patchett, author of The Dutch House, and Taya Reid Jones, author of An American Marriage, join All Things Considered next, right here on NWPB. 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For Western Washington, partly cloudy overnight, lows in the 50s to lower 60s. Give me some patchy early fog tomorrow. Otherwise, mostly sunny and much cooler, highs in the upper 60s and 70s. East of the Cascades, patchy smoke and haze through tomorrow. Otherwise, mostly clear skies, lows overnight in the 50s to 60s. Tomorrow's highs in the 80s to mid-90s. And right now, looking at 94 degrees in Okanagan County. It's the Homish County around 86. And on the Olympic Peninsula, 71 in Port Angeles.
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3: 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I'm Elsa Chang.
4: And I'm Mary Louise Kelly. When Taya Reid Jones and Ann Patchett get to talking, it can be hard to get a word in edgeways. The two women are writers. Their latest books, Kin for Jones, Whistler for Patchett, are two of the biggest, buzziest novels so far this year. And these two women are also friends, pen pals, swapping letters back and forth about their lives, how the work is going. I got to sit down with both of them on Saturday on stage at the Library of Congress National Book Festival. Here's a taste of that conversation, which flowed from love to undergarments to the similar ways they think about writing characters. Over to Taya Reid Jones.
5: When I'm writing a novel, I spend so much time with those characters.
6: That's right.
5: I don't want to spend time with people for whom I have contempt. Right? So I only write characters that I understand their point of view. I may not agree with their actions, but I understand why they do it. And I can see a road to redemption for each. And that's just the way that I am as a person. I think it's the way that I am as a writer. And I think that is the way you are as a person and as a writer. And it shows in the work. I feel like it's very rare that I have read a novel and met the author and I couldn't square them. I feel like people show who they are through the worlds they create.
6: Yeah.
7: Here's another thing that y'all seem to have in common with these books, which is neither of these books, Whistler or Kin, are the books that you set out to write. And you have talked about how you were writing another book for what, like a year?
6: Mm-hmm. It was bad. It was really bad. And I had been working on it for such a long time and thinking about it for such a long time. And my husband wanted to go on a trip. And I said, I got to figure out my book, take your sister. He and his sister went to Paris and they were going to be gone for 10 days. And on the second day, I was like, oh, I know what's wrong with this book. Everything. It cannot be fixed. And I threw it out. And then I just immediately had an idea for a novel.
7: Okay, same question to you, Terry, because this is your first book since American Marriage in 2018. But you were working on one about, gentrification in the modern South, and you worked on it for how long?
5: I was trying to write a novel. It was my first time really writing a novel that I had pitched as an idea. I write about the urban South because I feel like most Southern novels are about the rural South. And I wanted to write about you know, Atlanta, this southern city that is my home. And so I wanted to write something really contemporary. And I was working on it, and I was working so hard, and those, I wrote letters about it. And the novel wasn't noveling. It didn't pop, right? I felt like I was working with a hammer and nails and saw, and I was making noise when I should have been making music. It just wasn't doing whatever that thing is that makes, how you know when you're making art. And after working on it for, you know, quite a few years, I realized what was wrong with it was everything. And I just went back to the basics, like writing like I wrote as a child in a spiral-bound notebook, you know, with a pencil, not even a pen, a pencil. And I just kind of scribbled.

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2: 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Beautiful piece for clarinet and string quartet. Part of our late evening sounds on a Tuesday. I'm Steve Seale.

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0: John Williams says that he doesn't really know why he wrote that. It was just an instinct. He's always liked the tuba, and he even used to play it a little. John Williams had written a tuba solo for a Dick Van Dyke movie and couldn't stop writing for the instrument, and so he wrote a full concerto. A tuba concerto by John Williams. We heard the Singapore Symphony Orchestra with soloist Øystein Bodsvik, conducted by Ann Manson on Music Through the Night.
1: Everyone has their own comfort level when it comes to uncertainty, and classical composers are no exception. Much of Western classical music is outlined on paper in formal musical notation, but did you know that some classical music is randomized? John Cage and Terry Riley, to name a few, have composed works that omit common details, like what instruments to use, what precise pitches to play, or even when to play certain gestures. The field's ever-diligent musicologists, in tandem with these composers, have coined the term indeterminacy for those ambiguous musical elements, all present to sate the compositional curiosity for the unknowable. This is

0: nominee pediatrician Annie Andrews in the November general election. For NPR News, I'm Luis Alfredo Garcia in Columbia, South Carolina.
1: The trade fight between the U.S. and Canada is ramping up again after President Trump imposed steep new tariffs on Canadian goods. In return, Canada announced duties on American products, including steel, aluminum, furniture, and clothing. Arizona Senator Ruben Gallegos says the tariffs will raise prices for American consumers.
2: We're not going to be able to create new aluminum plants overnight, so we're going to end up seeing more and more costs of all the things that have and contain aluminum are going to be going into that.
1: President Trump says Canada has been taking advantage of the U.S. for decades, calling the country difficult. As students across the country head back to school, cyber criminals are targeting teachers, students, and parents. NPR's Jenna McLaughlin reports some scams are offering money or education tools, but instead collecting personal information.
3: Cybersecurity researchers from antivirus company Bitdefender are tracking back-to-school-themed scams targeting anxious families and educators getting ready for the new school year. According to the research, these particular text messaging scam campaigns are particularly prevalent in states including Florida, Texas, Georgia, and California. The cybercriminals are promising grant money, free laptops, scholarships, and financial aid with no payment required, and none of it is real. They're even taking advantage of students' growing use of AI to try and lure them with fake premium subscriptions to tools to help them study or take notes. Hackers are taking advantage of the stress around the cost of education to steal personal information. Jen McLaughlin, NPR News.
1: This is NPR. For years, researchers have known about the link between repeated head impacts in football and the degenerative brain disease, CTE. NPR's Becky Sullivan reports a new study shows at least one in four former players who died between 2016 and 2021 had it.
4: That 25% number, that quarter, is the percentage of players who had been definitively diagnosed by these researchers with CTE. And so the true number they suggested would be higher because there are some people with a CTE diagnosis outside of that brain bank, for example, and then also just plenty of suspected cases that weren't ever autopsied in this way.
1: That's NPR's Becky Sullivan reporting. ICE has recorded nearly 50,000 arrests in July. As NPR's Vanessa Romo reports, that's the highest monthly arrest total in the agency's history.
5: The surge in arrests averages out to nearly 1,600 apprehensions a day. It tops June's record-breaking number of arrests by 15%. That's based on government data provided by ICE to the Deportation Data Project at UC Berkeley and UCLA. The project's co-director, Graham Blair, says the uptick is due to a change in tactics.
6: Clearly, they're expanding the ways that they're arresting people at airports, in ICE check-ins, at immigration courthouses.
5: Blair also notes that the latest figures included the initial wave of arrests of Haitian immigrants, whose temporary protected status was revoked in July. Last month's numbers were fueled by billions in immigration enforcement funding from Congress. Vanessa Romo, NPR News.
1: I'm Winsor Johnston, NPR News in Washington.
7: This is Northwest Public Broadcasting News. I'm Connor Henriksen. Two of the defendants, known as the Spokane Three, are appealing their convictions on federal conspiracy charges. Jack Archer and Justice for All were arrested during an anti-ICE protest in downtown Spokane in May 2025. A federal court convicted them in a high-profile case in June this year. Now both are seeking acquittals or new trials. At a press briefing Tuesday, Archer warned that if their conviction stands, it could have a chilling effect on national First Amendment rights.
8: Clamping down on organized dissent, on activists and organizers who have the training to plan these things and execute them peacefully, makes dissent more dangerous.
7: The government convicted a third defendant, Bajan Malviwala II, of aiding and abetting conspiracy. He filed his own motions in June. The government has received an extension to respond to Archer and Farrell's cases. Archer says they expect that sometime in October. After that, the defendants will have a chance to file replies before a hearing is scheduled. NWPB News.
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1: It's 6:19. You're listening to Northwest Public Broadcasting. South Carolina Senator Darlene Graham won the GOP nomination for U.S. Senate. She'll compete for her brother's seat against Democratic nominee Annie Andrews. You'll hear about the race in 15 minutes on Morning Edition. Well, across the Northwest, it's going to be partly to mostly sunny today with patchy smoke. East of the Cascades, highs will be in the 90s with some wind, gusts up to 25 miles per hour. In western Washington, starting off cloudy before that sun comes out, highs in the upper 60s to upper 70s.

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1: 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You're listening to Northwest Public Broadcasting. A new study reveals that a startling percentage of former NFL players who died over 1 5-year period had the degenerative brain disease, known as CTE. In 10 minutes on Morning Edition, you'll hear more about this and how youth sports can contribute to CTE. Across the Northwest, partly to mostly sunny skies today with patchy smoke. In western Washington, it's going to start off cloudy before the sun comes out, highs in the upper 60s to upper 70s. 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
5: Good morning, I'm Steve Inskeep. The Spanish town of Buñol will be messy today. 7 truckloads of tomatoes were delivered in preparation for La Tomatina, the world's largest food fight. Around 22,000 people will chuck tomatoes at each other and paint the town red. People fly in from all over the world for this. No winner, no prize. When it's over, contestants can clean up and sit down to a meal. Hopefully there is no shortage of ketchup. It's Morning Edition.
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5: 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I'm Steve Inskeep.
6: And I'm Michelle Martin. Good morning. With the start of the academic year, several schools in Georgia, Florida, and Colorado are testing out new safety devices, drones. They're designed to confront a school shooter before police arrive. The drones can deploy strobe lights, sirens, and pepper gel. They can break windows, and as a last resort, they can ram into a threat.
7: The drones live in boxes that look like air conditioning boxes up near the ceiling, similar to the sprinkler system.
6: That's Justin Marston. He's CEO of Mithril Defense, which makes the Campus Guardian Angel drone system for schools.
7: And they only come out when a teacher or member of staff has said that there's an imminent threat to life. And then they're flown by our elite drone pilots who are based in Austin under the direction of our tactical teams.
6: Marston says drones can move faster than a human officer on site can and take greater risks. And he says schools will provide his team with live security camera footage, which they'll use to support officers responding to the scene in real time.
7: And we talk to them through an earpiece so they know what they're walking into. And we want to degrade that shooter as much as possible to minimize the chance that an officer makes a mistake in the heat of the moment.
6: To help us assess this technology, we called Kenneth Trump. He's president of the consulting group National School Safety and Security Services. He has a doctorate in education and a long background in school security. And for the record, he's not related to the president. I asked Mr. Trump what he thinks of drones in schools.
8: It's well intended, but I'm concerned that it's not well thought out for a pre-K through 12 education system. The best school security systems walk the hallways, know the kids, and can make decisions in real time. The bottom line is schools are not battlefields.
6: What I really think I hear you saying is that relationships are actually the most important school safety device, the relationships between the kids and the adults and the kids and each other.
8: That's absolutely accurate. $1 million spent on technology won't compensate for weak supervision, a lack of connectedness and relationships with kids, limited support services for kids, or the inability to intervene directly on site to prevent an incident before it escalates to violence.
6: To that end, like a board member of a Colorado school that is implementing the drones told the Colorado Sun that they're meant to bridge that gap before the cops get there. What about that argument?
8: I understand the intention, but nothing beats a human on the front lines. A school resource officer's in our schools, and there's no guarantee that this is going to work beyond demonstrations, and the potential unintended consequences are really too great.
6: Do you see a tendency on the part of schools to try to lean into technology as a solution to what you are identifying as relationship problems?
8: Absolutely. And that often results in target hardening. There's a role for some technology, and certainly. But what's happened now is this is an industry that's multi-billion with a B dollars a year. Administrators are bombarded with all this marketing of promises that many times are questionable. But if we had a solution, we wouldn't be having this conversation now, because this complex, wicked problem would have been solved decades ago.
6: That's Kenneth Trump of the consulting group National School Safety and Security Services. For his part, CEO Justin Marston notes that Campus Guardian Angel has been tested in joint exercises with a Texas school district and the FBI.
7: Whenever we've done a demonstration with law enforcement, every one of the officers who has seen this live would absolutely want drones as their wingmen.
6: And one day he sees potential for the drones to expand beyond schools, saying they can help, quote, anywhere there's a mass gathering, unquote. This is NPR News.
1: 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Tributes and remembrances for Dolly Parton are pouring in. In 15 minutes on Morning Edition, you'll hear from singer Hayley Williams, most known for the band Paramore, about Parton's impact on her life. 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

0: programs on Northwest Public Broadcasting are brought to you in part by members of the Leadership Circle, including Thomas and Donna Blanton in Ellensburg, Kathleen Charles in Bellingham, and Gregory and Catherine Exaris in Richland.
1: You recently heard a trio in G major from The Mind of Mozart, as performed by Byron Shankman, Gabriela Diaz, and Alexei Gonzalez on piano, violin, and cello, respectively. And coming up next is a bit of piano music from Johann Sebastian Bach, the English Suite No. 2 in A minor, brought to life this afternoon by Anne-Marie McDermott at the keyboard.

That was Bach's second English suite in A minor. Anne-Marie McDermott at the keyboard. Moving right along now, coming up next is some symphonic music hailing from Finland. By Jean Sibelius, this is Tempest Suite No. 1, performed by the Gothenburg Symphony Orchestra, led by Nema Järvi.

0: Sibelius's Tempest Suite No. 2. The recording you just heard featured the Gothenburg Symphony Orchestra with Nema Järvi at the podium. 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

Peter Knight leading the Royal Philharmonic Orchestra in that performance of The Last Spring by Edvard Grieg. Thanks so much for tuning in to NWPB Classical. I'm Jed Greenhalgh, in for Anjali Dodia this afternoon. It's great to be with you. Music this hour features two concertos, one for the piano and one for the flute, both coming up later. Before that excitement, and coming up next, it's music by Franz Joseph Haydn. Symphony No. 22, The Philosopher in E-flat major. This is a performance by the Stockholm Chamber Orchestra under the conductive leadership of Esa-Pekka Salonen.

Maurice Ravel's Mother Goose Suite, performed by Leonard Bernstein's New York Philharmonic. Visit nwpb.org and you can see a playlist for all of the details about the music that you're hearing on the program this afternoon. That's nwpb.org. And coming up next is a work by one of the great flagship composers of the art of orchestration, Nikolai Rimsky-Korsakov. Rimsky-Korsakov's Fairy Tale here, performed by the London Symphony Orchestra.

Yondandi Butts at the podium of the London Symphony Orchestra. That's music by Nikolai Rimsky-Korsakov. That's his fairy tale for orchestra. A few more pieces of music will bring you up to the start of All Things Considered at 4 o'clock right here on NWPB Classical. Thank you so much for tuning in. Antonio Vivaldi will join you now with his violin concerto in C major. This is the Venice Baroque Orchestra featuring Giuliano Carmignola on Baroque violin.

Andrea Marson conducting the Venice Baroque Orchestra with Giuliano Carmignola on Baroque violin there. The music of Antonio Vivaldi on full display with his violin concerto in C major. Thank you so much for listening to NWPB Classical.

You just heard Yo-Yo Ma on cello, Edgar Meyer on double bass, and Mark O'Connor on violin performing a traditional tune there. That was Chief Sitting in the Rain. Coming up at 4 o'clock right here on NWPB Classical is All Things Considered from NPR. Thank you so much for tuning in. I'm Jed Greenhalgh, filling in for Anjali Dodia this afternoon. It has been wonderful to share this time with you. Coming up next is a very unique selection for the classical service. A selection here from Dolly Parton's discography to honor the late musician. A beloved piece of music from the artist. This is Love is Like a Butterfly. Rest in peace, Dolly Parton.

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3: plan. 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
3: I'm Elsa Chang.
4: And I'm Adrian Florido. The Medicare Bridge program launched this summer, offering GLP-1 drugs at a really low price.
5: The surprise was we expected there would be uptake. I think there's been a little bit more uptake than we even expected.
3: Also, as the WNBA has risen in popularity, so have threats aimed at the players.
4: That's why one team is working with groups that focus on national security.
6: I just want my players to think about their one mission, which is to be the most competitive, best player that they can when they come out to the court every night for a game.
3: And why widespread devastation after flooding on the border of Nepal and Tibet.
4: No news.
7: Live from NPR News in Washington, I'm Ryland Barton. A federal judge is temporarily clearing the way for the U.S. Postal Service to continue carrying out President Trump's mail-in voting restrictions. NPR's Hansilo Wong reports.
8: U.S. District Judge Indira Tawani in Boston handed the Trump administration a temporary win by canceling a nationwide ruling she issued to block the U.S. Postal Service. This comes after the Supreme Court paused a similar ruling by the same judge after the High Court found the judge weighed in too early. The judge's latest move sets up another possible review of Trump's order at the Supreme Court. Voting rights groups, Democrats, and two dozen mainly Democratic-led states are asking for new blocks on the Postal Service's recently released plan for delivering mail-in ballots only to people on voter lists that the states would have to turn over to the mailing agency. And we should note USPS's financial support of NPR. The start of mail-in voting for the midterm election is weeks away, and that leaves little time for Trump's order to be fully carried out. Hansilo Wong, NPR News.
7: The Republican Party is out with a schedule for the two-day midterm convention it's holding next month in Dallas. As NPR's Tamara Keith reports, a lot of the focus is on President Trump.
9: Midterm conventions aren't really a thing in modern American politics, but the Republican Party is trying something a little unconventional to excite its voters in a year when the president and his policies are deeply unpopular. RNC Chairman Joe Gruters has taken to calling it a Trumpapalooza. In the schedule of events released this week, Trump takes center stage. He will be there both nights with a speaking role to close things out. Vice President J.D. Vance will take the primetime slot the first night, and there will also be numerous presentations driving home the GOP midterm message about tax cuts, public safety, and immigration enforcement. Tamara Keith, NPR News.
7: The U.S.-Israeli war on Iran has pummeled economies across the Gulf region, including Dubai. Its global tourism attractions and world-class airline draw millions of visitors a year, but passenger numbers have fallen sharply, as NPR's Aya Batraoui reports.
10: Dubai International Airport, the world's busiest last year for international transits, says it recorded a more than 30% drop in passenger numbers in the second quarter of 2026 compared to the same period last year. Travel and tourism are key pillars of Dubai's economy and seen as a bellwether for the Emirates' financial health. Its international airport says cargo volume also fell by a third between April and June. Hotels across the United Arab Emirates were largely void of tourists during several months of the war as Iran fired some 2,700 drones and missiles at the country, sparking fires at Dubai Airport and grounding flights. But Dubai says passenger numbers have steadily picked up from around 3.5 million in April to 5 million in June. Aya Batraoui, NPR News, Dubai.
7: An inflation measure closely watched by the Federal Reserve was unchanged last month and the latest sign that many Americans are still struggling with higher costs. The Commerce Department's report showed that prices rose 3.7% in July compared with a year earlier. This is NPR News. A Maryland court.
11: 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Other contributors include Eric and Wendy Schmidt through the Schmidt Family Foundation, working toward a healthy, resilient, secure world for all. on the web at theschmidt.org. This is NPR.
12: It's 4:04. You're listening to news on Northwest Public Broadcasting. I'm Avery Cooper. The Environmental Protection Agency is now on site cleaning up the defunct pulp mill in Cosmopolis near Aberdeen. It might seem similar to the mill just about 100 miles away in Longview, where a tank imploded in May, killing 11 workers. But officials say the site is safer. More from KNKX environment reporter Bellamy Palethorpe.
13: The EPA is working to remove about 700,000 gallons of hazardous chemicals, many of them in dozens of leaking tanks. It's mostly red liquor, acid left over from pulp processing.
14: So our process is going to be to open up the tanks from the tops and to drop in a pump, one of our pumps, and use hosing and piping that we attach to the pumps.
13: And that's how they'll remove the chemicals, says Tom Vroman, an on-scene coordinator for the EPA in Cosmopolis. He also helped clean up the Longview implosion site. He says even though the exact cause of that tragedy hasn't yet been determined, it feels safer at this mill site because there's no power here, no heat, and no pressure. The tank that imploded in Longview was hot.
14: And so because things are at ambient temperatures and pressure, and we're using our own infrastructure, so to speak, to move these chemicals around, we're minimizing any risk of a release.
13: The EPA expects its cleanup to take about 5 months. After that, the State Department of Ecology will remove oils and develop a long-term cleanup plan. The property was previously owned and operated by Weyerhaeuser, one of several former owners who may be on the hook for cleanup costs. I'm Bellamy Palethorpe reporting.
12: And I'm Avery Cooper here on
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4: 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I'm Adrian Florido in Washington.
3: And I'm Elsa Chang in Culver City, California. Meta has reached a deal with a coalition of state attorneys general. This halts a major child safety trial just 1 week after it began in Oakland. So what does that mean for social media companies and for the parents and others suing them? Well, Rachel Miro of member station KQED has been following this case in court and joins us now. Hi, Rachel.
16: Hi, Elsa.
3: Okay, so these state attorneys who were led by Rob Bonta here in California, they had been alleging that Meta intentionally designed these platforms to hook kids. What are those states saying now about today's settlement?
16: The agreement is worth up to $17 billion over 10 years, and the states insisted on major changes to Facebook and Instagram to make them less sticky to kids. For example, users under 18 face a default 2-hour daily limit and an overnight block from midnight to 6 a.m. Both those things would be under parental control. At a press conference this morning, Bonta said the deal wouldn't have been possible without the lawsuit.
17: They didn't agree voluntarily out of the goodness of their heart. We had a trial where we were hammering them. We had a litigation and a trial verdict hanging over their head, which was not going well for them.
16: He called this proposed settlement a, quote, enforceable blueprint.
3: Yeah, but I know that you've been talking with parents and with child advocates.